0: describing such progress as particularly significant in wartime. I'm Linda Bordoni.
1: And thank you to Linda Bordoni for giving us that overview of the final day of Archbishop Gallagher's visit in Kyiv. And now a report with the latest in the Middle East with this report of Nathan Morley.
2: Over the weekend, the United States confirmed that a service member had been killed after an Iranian attack in northern Iraq on Saturday. The death came a day after an attack on a base in Jordan where two U.S. soldiers were killed and another was reported missing. In the early hours of Monday local time, the U.S. Central Command, known as CENTCOM, said it had launched a new wave of strikes for the ninth consecutive night as explosions were heard across Iran. The U.S. said it had targeted military sites and communications networks to further diminish Tehran's attacks on vessels which are currently in the Strait of Hormuz. For its part, Iran said it had responded with a surprise attack in Syria and targeted U.S. aircraft at Jordan's main airport. Elsewhere in the region, Kuwait's armed forces said they had intercepted Iranian drones. On the U.S. strikes, an Iranian news agency reported that several cities had been hit. There were also Iranian state media reports that two oil tankers had exploded as the vessels tried to cross the strait. The Islamic Revolutionary Guard Corps said the tankers were going through what it called an unsafe southern route of the strait and exploded and were brought to a halt. CENTCOM disputed the claims. In another regional development, the Israeli Defense Forces said in a statement that it had killed several Hezbollah drone operators in southern Lebanon over the weekend. The IDF said commando soldiers detected a Hezbollah drone in Kfar Tebnit, a village on the northern fringe of the IDF so-called security zone. The Israeli Air Force then located the drone nearby. The incident came despite the conclusion of a sixth round of U.S.-mediated talks between Israel and Lebanon in Rome last week, which were aimed at implementing a ceasefire arrangement and resolving broader security issues. Elsewhere in the region, authorities of the Palestinian Liberation Organization, the PLO, have accused Israel of using a settlement road network to reshape the geography of the West Bank, which it said aims to isolate Palestinian communities and turn them into a fragmented enclave. A report says the projects have led to the annexation of large areas of the West Bank and the seizure of additional land along the roads which establish what Israel describe as a security buffer zone. Israel occupied the West Bank in 1967 and has established settlements there. The settlements are regarded as illegal under international law and are a key obstacle to peace talks, which have been frozen since 2014. For Vatican Radio, this is Nathan Morley reporting.
1: Pope Leo XIV will present a sustainability medal named in his honor, the Vatican announced on Monday. Villanova University, his alma mater, and its Office for Sustainability have established the Pope Leo XIV Sustainability Medal, a new international honor recognizing individuals whose leadership has advanced sustainability, ecological responsibility, and integral human development. The medal, Villanova explained in a press release, seeks to honor those whose work demonstrates a holistic vision of sustainability, integrating care for the environment, social justice, concern for vulnerable populations, and responsible stewardship of economic and natural resources. The U.S.-based Augustinian University added that it evaluates integral ecology over pure technical metrics. Recipients may come from any field or discipline and will be selected based on their demonstrated impact in advancing a more sustainable and equitable world. The inaugural Pope Leo XIV Sustainability Medal will be presented by the Holy Father in Castel Gandolfo during the Villanova International Sustainability Conference on Responding to the Cries of the Earth and the Poor, which is going to take place from October 12th through the 15th. The conference is expected to bring together approximately 300 participants, including academics and public and private sector leaders, in a transdisciplinary forum designed to move from dialogue to concrete collaborative action. The conference is being organized in dialogue with several institutional partners, including the Dicastery for Promoting Integral Human Development, and the Laudato Si Center for Higher Education, established by Pope Francis to promote integral ecological formation, sustainable education, and initiatives inspired by Laudato Si. The inaugural medal winner will be announced in September ahead of the conference and the official award ceremony at Borgo Laudato Si in Castel Gandolfo. Villanova University President Father Peter Donahue said the Pope Leo XIV Sustainability Medal reflects a deeply held belief at Villanova that care for our common home and care for one another are inseparable. He said that by recognizing leaders whose work advances both environmental stewardship and the common good, we hope to inspire meaningful and lasting impact in communities around the world. Pope Leo XIV, then Robert F. Prevost, earned a Bachelor of Science in Mathematics from Villanova in 1977, and the university later awarded him an Honorary Doctor of Humanities degree in 2014. The medal will be awarded every 2 years by the university as part of the institution's commitment to advancing global sustainability initiatives and fostering integral ecology. For the inaugural 2026 award, nominees were selected through a review process conducted by members of the University Sustainability Leadership Council. Cardinal Fabio Baggio, Director General of the Center, welcomed the initiative, saying that the Medal for Sustainability honors individuals whose lives bear witness to the inseparable bond between care for creation and the promotion of human dignity rooted in the light of our faith. By recognizing this extraordinary commitment, Cardinal Baggio said, the medal celebrates leaders whose example inspires future generations. Have hope, build bridges, and patiently transform the world. These are the three pointers that Cardinal Michael Czerny had highlighted during the opening Mass for the 21st Plenary Assembly of the Association of Member Episcopal Conferences in Eastern Africa. The Mass took place in Nairobi, Kenya, on Sunday, July 19th. The gathering included about 140 bishops from 8 national Catholic bishops' conferences. Isabella Di Carvalho tells us more.
3: Living in the world, we Christians are called to transform and transfigure it in the manner of the Holy Spirit from within, said Cardinal Czerny during the liturgy. The Cardinal reflected on the parable of the leaven taken from the Gospel of the day, which said how the kingdom of God is like yeast hidden in flour, which then allows all of it to leaven. He explained how this parable encourages a quiet, thorough, and effective work of transforming situations of suffering and injustice, as we can be leaven in the different contexts that we live in. Cardinal Czerny noted how the Holy Spirit acting within every Christian helps change the world, also by reading the signs of the times and allowing us to reach out to others. In this regard, he then called especially young people to build authentic bridges of communion, not by indiscriminately imitating or assimilating the ways of the world, diluting our Christian identity, or watering down the demands of the gospel, but by being a vital source like yeast. Quoting then another parable cited in the gospel, that of the wheat and the weeds which grow together, Cardinal Czerny underlined especially the attitude of the landowner who does not immediately uproot the weeds to separate them from the wheat. He emphasized how this is a patient, prudent, and faith-filled attitude, as although the farmer sees the issue with the evil of the weeds to restore justice, to restore life, he does not give in to the temptation which often comes to us of quick, facile, and instinctively punitive measures, risking the destruction of the good. For Cardinal Czerny, this prudent and patient approach should help all Christians to develop an everyday diplomacy, building bridges amongst ourselves and with everyone, both within the church and in society. Lastly, Cardinal Czerny reflected on the parable of the mustard seed, which says the kingdom of heaven can grow from even the smallest seed. The Cardinal highlighted how this parable calls us to live a profound hope, capable of challenging the most negative interpretations of reality so that we may confidently perceive the strength of a tiny seed, which can sprout even in the midst of hardship. The Holy Father warns us against what he calls a false realism, which is passivity and resignation, the Cardinal continued, explaining how the Pope emphasizes the courageous denunciation of evil. As Christians, we are called not to stop a mere denunciation, which is necessary but insufficient, but to strive to recognize and follow the new paths that the Lord is already opening up before us, Cardinal Czerny concluded. I'm Isabella Di Carvalho.
1: And that brings us to the end of this edition of Vatican and World News. For more on these and other stories, please visit our web portal at www.vaticannews.va and also follow for the latest updates on our social platforms of X, Facebook, and Instagram. Always remember that you can see Pope Leo for his Sunday Angelus through Vatican Media's streaming while he's in Castel Gandolfo in the Vatican. I'm Deborah Castellano-Lubov.

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0: Deus laetitiam nobis concedens, hoc matutino tempore eum laudandi, spem roborat nostram, ideo fidenter ipsi supplicemus, ad gloriam nominis tui, audi nos, Domine.
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0: Oremos. 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
2: Lectio Libri Micae Prophetae, caput septimum, tema Proviciet in profundum maris omnia peccata nostra. A reading from the book of the prophet Micah. Shepherd your people with your staff, the flock of your inheritance, that dwells apart in a woodland, in the midst of Carmel. Let them feed in Bashan and Gilead, as in the days of old, as in the days when you came from the land of Egypt. Show us wonderful signs. Who is there like you, the God who removes guilt and pardons sin for the remnant of his inheritance? Who does not persist in anger forever, but delights rather in clemency, and will again have compassion on us, treading underfoot our guilt? You will cast into the depths of the sea all our sins. You will show faithfulness to Jacob and grace to Abraham, as you have sworn to our fathers from days of old. Verbum Domini.
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0: Laudato Jesus Christus, Vatican and World News.
1: In the headlines this Monday, July 20th, more deaths from the conflict in the Middle East. Archbishop Gallagher concludes his visit to Ukraine, and Pope Leo prays for peace at Monte Cassino Abbey. In the Vatican, I'm Deborah Castellano-Lubov. First, Justin, on Monday morning, July 20th, Pope Leo XIV paid a private visit to the Abbey of Monte Cassino and its monastic community. According to a press statement released by the Holy See Press Office, the Pope paused to pray at the tomb of Saint Benedict, entrusting to him his plea for peace in those regions of the world marked by bloodshed and conflict. He then had lunch with the religious community and afterwards returned to Castel Gandolfo, where he is currently spending his summer break until the 27th of July. The Abbey of Monte Cassino is located around a two-hour drive from Rome and was the first monastery of the Benedictine order, founded by the saint himself in 529. Staying with war, Archbishop Paul Richard Gallagher, the Vatican Secretary for Relations with States and International Organizations, has concluded his five-day mission to Ukraine as Pope Leo XIV's special envoy, ending the visit in Kiev. As Linda Bordoni reports, he also took time to visit the Maidan Memorial in the capital city in the Independence Square.
2: Bowing before the memorial in Kiev's Maidan Square, Archbishop Gallagher laid a bouquet of roses in memory of those killed during the 2013-14 revolution and in the war that has followed. Straight afterwards, during talks with the acting foreign minister and speaking on behalf of the Holy See, he reaffirmed his closeness to the Ukrainian people and expressed hope for a just and lasting peace. This final day of the visit followed several days of pastoral and diplomatic engagements across the country. One highlight was when Archbishop Gallagher travelled to Berdichev to represent Pope Leo at celebrations marking the 35th anniversary of the restoration of the Latin Rite Catholic Church in Ukraine. There he presided at Mass before thousands of pilgrims, encouraging them to remain steadfast in faith and hope despite the hardships of war, while assuring them of the Pope's closeness and prayers. Throughout the visit, the Holy See's Secretary for Relations with States and International Organizations also met bishops, clergy and religious, visited the Greek Catholic Cathedral of the Resurrection in Kyiv, and took part in meetings focused on the humanitarian impact of the conflict and on ongoing efforts to support those affected. On Saturday evening, Archbishop Gallagher met representatives of the All-Ukrainian Council of Churches and Religious Organizations. They spoke of the challenges facing the country's religious communities and the wider population, while highlighting the cooperation among different Christian churches and communities. The Council thanked the Holy See and the Apostolic Nuncio for their continued support and underlined the importance of both spiritual solidarity and diplomatic efforts to help bring the war to an end. Archbishop Gallagher welcomed the dialogue and the cooperation between religious communities and the civil authorities, including the recent exemption of ordained ministers from military conscription, describing such progress as particularly significant in wartime. I'm Linda Bordoni.
1: And thank you to Linda Bordoni for giving us that overview of the final day of Archbishop Gallagher's visit in Kyiv. And now a report with the latest in the Middle East with this report of Nathan Morley.
3: Over the weekend, the United States confirmed that a service member had been killed after an Iranian attack in northern Iraq on Saturday. The death came a day after an attack on a base in Jordan where two U.S. soldiers were killed and another was reported missing. In the early hours of Monday local time, the US Central Command, known as CENTCOM, said it had launched a new wave of strikes for the ninth consecutive night as explosions were heard across Iran. The US said it had targeted military sites and communications networks to further diminish Tehran's attacks on vessels which are currently in the Strait of Hormuz. For its part, Iran said it had responded with a surprise attack in Syria and targeted US aircraft at Jordan's main airport. Elsewhere in the region, Kuwait's armed forces said they had intercepted Iranian drones. On the US strikes, an Iranian news agency reported that several cities had been hit. There were also Iranian state media reports that two oil tankers had exploded as the vessels tried to cross the strait. The Islamic Revolutionary Guard Corps said the tankers were going through what it called an unsafe southern route of the strait and exploded and were brought to a halt. CENTCOM disputed the claims. In another regional development, the Israeli Defense Forces said in a statement that it had killed several Hezbollah drone operators in southern Lebanon over the weekend. The IDF said commando soldiers detected a Hezbollah drone in Kfar Tebnit, a village on the northern fringe of the IDF so-called security zone. The Israeli Air Force then located the drone nearby. The incident came despite the conclusion of a sixth round of US-mediated talks between Israel and Lebanon in Rome last week, which were aimed at implementing a ceasefire arrangement and resolving broader security issues. Elsewhere in the region, authorities of the Palestinian Liberation Organization, the PLO, have accused Israel of using a settlement road network to reshape the geography of the West Bank, which it said aims to isolate Palestinian communities and turn them into a fragmented enclave. A report says the projects have led to the annexation of large areas of the West Bank and the seizure of additional land along the roads which establish what Israel describe as a security buffer zone. Israel occupied the West Bank in 1967 and has established settlements there. The settlements are regarded as illegal under international law and are a key obstacle to peace talks, which have been frozen since 2014. For Vatican Radio, this is Nathan Morley reporting.
1: Pope Leo XIV will present a sustainability medal named in his honor, the Vatican announced on Monday. Villanova University, his alma mater, and its Office for Sustainability have established the Pope Leo XIV Sustainability Medal, a new international honor recognizing individuals whose leadership has advanced sustainability, ecological responsibility, and integral human development. The medal, Villanova explained in a press release, seeks to honor those whose work demonstrates a holistic vision of sustainability, integrating care for the environment, social justice, concern for vulnerable populations, and responsible stewardship of economic and natural resources. The U.S.-based Augustinian University added that it evaluates integral ecology over pure technical metrics. Recipients may come from any field or discipline and will be selected based on their demonstrated impact in advancing a more sustainable and equitable world. The inaugural Pope Leo XIV Sustainability Medal will be presented by the Holy Father in Castel Gandolfo during the Villanova International Sustainability Conference on Responding to the Cries of the Earth and the Poor, which is going to take place from October 12th through the 15th. The conference is expected to bring together approximately 300 participants, including academics and public and private sector leaders, in a transdisciplinary forum designed to move from dialogue to concrete collaborative action. The conference is being organized in dialogue with several institutional partners, including the Dicastery for Promoting Integral Human Development, and the Laudato Si Center for Higher Education, established by Pope Francis to promote integral ecological formation, sustainable education, and initiatives inspired by Laudato Si. The inaugural medal winner will be announced in September, ahead of the conference and the official award ceremony at Borgo Laudato Si in Castel Gandolfo. Villanova University President Father Peter Donahue said the Pope Leo XIV Sustainability Medal reflects a deeply held belief at Villanova that care for our common home and care for one another are inseparable. He said that by recognizing leaders whose work advances both environmental stewardship and the common good, we hope to inspire meaningful and lasting impact in communities around the world. Pope Leo XIV, then Robert F. Prevost, earned a Bachelor of Science in Mathematics from Villanova in 1977, and the university later awarded him an honorary Doctor of Humanities degree in 2014. The medal will be awarded every 2 years by the university as part of the institution's commitment to advancing global sustainability initiatives and fostering integral ecology. For the inaugural 2026 award, nominees were selected through a review process conducted by members of the university's Sustainability Leadership Council. Cardinal Fabio Baggio, Director General of the Center, welcomed the initiative, saying that the Medal for Sustainability honors individuals whose lives bear witness to the inseparable bond between care for creation and the promotion of human dignity rooted in the light of our faith. By recognizing this extraordinary commitment, Cardinal Baggio said, the medal celebrates leaders whose example inspires future generations. Have hope, build bridges, and patiently transform the world. These are the three pointers that Cardinal Michael Czerny had highlighted during the opening Mass for the 21st Plenary Assembly of the Association of Member Episcopal Conferences in Eastern Africa. The Mass took place in Nairobi, Kenya, on Sunday, July 19th. The gathering included about 140 bishops from 8 national Catholic bishops' conferences. Isabella Di Carvalho tells us more.
4: Living in the world, we Christians are called to transform and transfigure it in the manner of the Holy Spirit from within, said Cardinal Czerny during the liturgy. The Cardinal reflected on the parable of the leaven taken from the Gospel of the Day, which said how the kingdom of God is like yeast hidden in flour, which then allows all of it to leaven. He explained how this parable encourages a quiet, thorough, and effective work of transforming situations of suffering and injustice, as we can be leaven in the different contexts that we live in. Cardinal Czerny noted how the Holy Spirit acting within every Christian helps change the world, also by reading the signs of the times and allowing us to reach out to others. In this regard, he then called especially young people to build authentic bridges of communion, not by indiscriminately imitating or assimilating the ways of the world, diluting our Christian identity, or watering down the demands of the gospel, but by being a vital source like yeast. Quoting then another parable cited in the gospel, that of the wheat and the weeds which grow together, Cardinal Czerny underlined especially the attitude of the landowner who does not immediately uproot the weeds to separate them from the wheat. He emphasized how this is a patient, prudent, and faith-filled attitude, as although the farmer sees the issue with the evil of the weeds to restore justice, to restore life, he does not give in to the temptation which often comes to us of quick, facile, and instinctively punitive measures, risking the destruction of the good. For Cardinal Czerny, this prudent and patient approach should help all Christians to develop an everyday diplomacy, building bridges amongst ourselves and with everyone, both within the church and in society. Lastly, Cardinal Czerny reflected on the parable of the mustard seed, which says the kingdom of heaven can grow from even the smallest seed. The Cardinal highlighted how this parable calls us to live a profound hope, capable of challenging the most negative interpretations of reality so that we may confidently perceive the strength of a tiny seed, which can sprout even in the midst of hardship. The Holy Father warns us against what he calls a false realism, which is passivity and resignation, the Cardinal continued, explaining how the Pope emphasizes the courageous denunciation of evil. As Christians, we are called not to stop a mere denunciation, which is necessary but insufficient, but to strive to recognize and follow the new paths that the Lord is already opening up before us, Cardinal Czerny concluded. I'm Isabella Di Carvalho.
1: And that brings us to the end of this edition of Vatican and World News. For more on these and other stories, please visit our web portal at www.vaticannews.va and also follow for the latest updates on our social platforms of X, Facebook, and Instagram. Always remember that you can see Pope Leo for his Sunday Angelus through Vatican Media's streaming while he's in Castel Gandolfo in the Vatican. I'm Deborah Castellano-Lubov.

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2: Stay tuned for our bulletin of church news, which will be followed by Panorama, and then our features, Echo of the African Synod and the Millennium Appointment. I am Johnny Baptist Tumusime. Pope Leo XIV continues with his summer holidays at the papal residence of Castel Gandolfo, which is located a few kilometers from the city of Rome. On Monday morning, he paid a private visit to the Benedictine monastic community and the Abbey of Monte Cassino, about 100 kilometers from Rome, where he prayed at the tomb of Saint Benedict, entrusting him with his prayer for peace in those regions of the world scarred by bloodshed and conflict. He had lunch with the monastic community and afterwards returned to Castel Gandolfo. The Holy See's Secretary for Relations with States and International Organizations, Archbishop Paul Richard Gallagher, concluded his visit to Ukraine on Monday, where he arrived at the weekend as a special envoy of Pope Leo XIV at the celebration of the 35th anniversary of the reopening of Latin Rite Catholic Church facilities in the country. He presided over the occasion's Holy Mass on Sunday at the Carmelite Shrine in Berdyshev. Before he left the country, he held meetings with the President of Ukraine, Mr. Volodymyr Zelensky, and other government officials, and with the officials of the All-Ukrainian Council of Churches. The 21st Plenary Assembly of the Association of Member Episcopal Conferences in Eastern Africa, AMECEA, opened on Sunday at the Catholic University of Eastern Africa in Kenya's capital, Nairobi, with the celebration of Holy Mass presided over by the outgoing prefect of the Holy See's Dicastery for Promoting Integral Human Development, Cardinal Michael Chani, who is also the Holy See's representative at the plenary. In his opening remarks, the chairman of AMECEA, Bishop Charles Kasonde of Solwezi Catholic Diocese in Zambia, said the Catholic bishops of Eastern Africa had committed the next 4 years of their regional pastoral mission to accompanying young people, making them their top pastoral priority as they seek to strengthen the church through listening, dialogue, and synodal accompaniment. Bishop Kasonde explained that the bishops had intentionally adopted this pastoral focus because young people are central to the future of both the church and society. The core objective, he said, will be to strengthen young people's sense of belonging to the church. The plenary assembly will close on Sunday, July 26th. The new apostolic vicar of Rundu in Namibia, the Right Reverend Linus Ngonomesho, was ordained bishop on Saturday in Rundu. Present at the ordination ceremony was the apostolic nuncio to Namibia, Archbishop Henrik Jagosinski. In his homily during Holy Mass, Archbishop

0: Bishop Ongeno Mesho was appointed new apostolic vicar of the Vicariate of Rundu by Pope Leo XIV in May this year to replace Bishop Joseph Shikongo. The World Food Programme Sudan Country Director Abdallah Al-Wadawat has described the situation in Sudan's city of El Obeid as dramatic following a long siege by rebels of the Rapid Support Forces. The city is hosting so many internally displaced people, the IDPs, who are surviving on the little that the World Food Programme is able to provide. Mr. Al-Wadawat was cleared by rebels to enter the city, and he says for the moment some roads leading to El Obeid are still functional.
1: What I saw was really dramatic. Communities trying to cope with overwhelming situations. I must say, that city has been very generous to host a large number of IDPs and sharing the resources, sharing the services. But we need to bring in more assistance to the city because the number is far more than what we are providing. We are providing assistance to more than 100,000 IDPs in the camps. We want to do more for sure, but we are also stretched on our resources.
0: Abdallah Al-Wadawat, the World Food Programme Sudan Country Director. Reports from the occupied Palestinian territories say humanitarian operations in Gaza continue to be constrained by restrictions and insecurity caused by the government of Israel. Despite those challenges, humanitarian workers continue to respond to emergency needs of families affected by Israeli airstrikes and those who have been displaced by land military activities. The current fighting in the Palestinian territories started in October 2023 when a Palestinian militant group known as Hamas attacked southern Israel on a Jewish holiday of Simchat Torah, killing hundreds of civilians and taking many hostages. You are tuned to the English Africa Service of Vatican Radio.
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3: Senegal's President Bassirou Diomaye Faye has assumed the rotating presidency of the Economic Community of West African States, or ECOWAS, at a summit in Freetown on Sunday. He succeeds Sierra Leone's President Julius Maada Bio. Leaders of the regional bloc also appointed Senegalese General Birame Diop as the new president of the ECOWAS Commission, replacing Omar Aliou Touré of the Gambia. A former army chief and defense minister, General Diop will be responsible for driving reforms as the regional bloc faces growing political and security challenges. ECOWAS recently witnessed the departure of Mali, Burkina Faso and Niger, which have formed the Alliance of Sahel States. Sierra Leone's former president, Ernest Bai Koroma, returned to the country from Nigeria on Sunday to attend the ECOWAS summit. Meanwhile, West African leaders have approved a major energy project aimed at linking the region's gas resources with markets in Africa and Europe. At the ECOWAS summit in Freetown on Sunday, leaders signed an agreement supporting the construction of the Nigeria-Morocco gas pipeline. The proposed pipeline will stretch around 6,000 kilometers along Africa's Atlantic coast, crossing 13 countries. When completed, it will carry Nigerian gas to Morocco before connecting with the existing Maghreb-Europe pipeline. Construction is expected to start in 2028, with the first gas deliveries targeted for 2031. Vote counting is underway in Sao Tome and Principe after voters in the small Atlantic island nation took part in a presidential election on Sunday. The vote pits outgoing president Carlos Villanova against Nito Viegas Abreu, a member of parliament backed by former prime minister Patrice Trovaoda, as well as two independent candidates. If no candidate wins more than 50% of the vote, a runoff will be held on the 9th of August. Sao Tome and Principe, a former Portuguese colony, has around 200,000 inhabitants and is widely seen as a model of parliamentary democracy in Africa. The president's role is largely ceremonial, while executive power rests mainly with the prime minister. Gabon's president, Brice Oligui Nguema, has begun a three-day state visit

0: to France following President Emmanuel Macron's trip to Libreville last year. Top of the agenda are Gabon's plans to require French mining company Eramet to process the manganese it mines in Gabon before exports by January 2029. The two leaders are also expected to discuss a further reduction of French troops in Gabon and the future of a former French military base. The visit has also brought renewed attention to the case of Gabon's jailed former prime minister and opposition leader Alain-Claude Billy-Bi Nze. His French lawyer, Arthur Verken, has urged President Macron not to remain silent, accusing France of rolling out the red carpet for President Nguema while ignoring what he described as growing political repression in Gabon. 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
1: The African Synod, the Church Alive in Africa Today.
0: Hello and welcome to the program. I am Festus Tarawali. In the wake of ongoing anti-immigration demonstrations in South Africa, the Catholic Church has renewed its call for the protection of the human dignity of migrants. It has also urged communities to reject violence and to respond to the growing humanitarian crisis with compassion. As we reported in our previous program, the Office for Migrants, Refugees and Human Trafficking of the Southern African Catholic Bishops Conference recently brought together diocesan coordinators from across South Africa to discuss the Church's response to the nationwide demonstrations that began on the 30th of June. The protests have since continued as a weekly event every Thursday. The South African government announced recently that more than 53,000 foreign nationals have been deported or have voluntarily returned home since the launch of an intensified migration management campaign last month. Mozambican nationals wishing to return home have been gathering at the embassy of their country in Pretoria, where they are transported directly back to Mozambique. Malawians and Zimbabweans, however, are first taken by bus to a temporary processing center in Musina, a town in northern South Africa near the border crossing with Zimbabwe, before continuing their journeys home. Sister Francis, who works at the Roman Catholic Women's Shelter in Musina, was there when thousands of migrants began arriving to be processed at the center. This was how she described the situation on the ground at the time.
2: Here in Messina, there is, a great working together in order to help the people who are here. As you can imagine, on the first day, it was chaotic because there were thousands, and I mean literally thousands of people at the showground, and nobody had expected such an influx. But we have an organization here called Interagency Working Group, which is an ongoing group, which is here all the time. So everybody came on board to help. Now, I think the first night when people were moved out here to the repatriation center, there were about 20,000 people. And buses have been leaving, like over the weekend, I believe over 30 buses left here. At the moment, there are about 1,000 people here. And the Gift of the Givers have a very strong presence here, are helping with food, and local communities and some of the churches here are also getting together to cook the food and then bring it out here to the repatriation center and where the people are gathered. But there's a lot of, I would say, a humanitarian situation because families are being separated. For example, if there's somebody, the husband is Malawi and the wife is South African, she doesn't have documents, she's not allowed to go with the husband. There's a lot of, I would say, depression among the people. So it's like a tent village out here. I mean, I think you will have seen it on TV, but there's the numbers have greatly reduced. But people are still coming. And last night, I think 7 buses came. But the Department of Home Affairs have upped their staff here so much so that people are being processed, if you can use that word, here rather quickly. In the town itself, because the town of Mosina is used to people coming in from Zimbabwe, there's no negativity here in the town towards the people who are passing through. It's a kind of, you know, if you could say, up until now, it has been a win-win situation for people here in Mosina. People come in, maybe they want to do some jobs or whatever. The local people accept them, whatever. But now, because of this humanitarian issue, it's very difficult for the people. There are tents, as you will have seen, for sleeping, for eating. There are some ablution facilities. And yeah. So there's a good cooperation, and so far we haven't had any violence here in Mosina. We're a little bit worried at our shelter because a lot of our people are undocumented. So we are worried if March on March comes to Mosina, what is going to happen there? But we are hoping that that won't happen.
0: On Sunday, the 12th of July, our colleague Sheila Purish visited the Malawian Consulate in Johannesburg, where around 300 Malawians were waiting to be repatriated. Some boarded buses to Mosina later that afternoon, while many others remained behind, unsure when the next transport will arrive. Among those waiting was Bisini Chioza, a young Malawian mother carrying her two-week-old baby. Speaking through an interpreter, she said she had been left with nowhere to go after being evicted by her landlord.
3: Isan Chioza, how long have you been here?
4: 2 days. 2 days. Yes.
5: He says he has stayed here for 2 days.
3: 2 days.
5: Yeah.
3: And what's the living condition like here for you? I see you are carrying a baby. How old is your baby?
5: Panoko mwana ali nzaka zingati ino mukuona bwanji ukhaliro mmakhalidwe panoko.
4: Mwana ali ndi 2 weeks. Ukhalapo boba no tokhala mavuto chifukwa mpheboso.
5: She says that here there's a bit of a big problem because even when you look at her child, sometimes she's sick, she cannot get help. Now she was waiting for Pampers to get, but the situation is not okay.
3: And how old is the baby?
5: The child is 2 weeks.
3: 2 weeks old?
5: Yes.
3: Talk to us about how you ended up here. Zinakhala bwanji kuti mpezeke pamalo ngati panopa. Tinakhalira chifukwa cha mavuto. Manyumba amene timakhala awa matithamangitsa chanu akanatitulutsa ndati makhala pani. Ndinabwera kuno chifukwa tidzapeza chithandizo.
5: Where she was staying, the landlord chased them all with a small child and she couldn't know where to go. That's why she ended up here.
3: How long has she been living in South Africa?
5: She has been in South Africa for 1 year only.
3: One year
5: only, yes.
3: And what brought you to South Africa?
5: She came here because she could see the sufferings that she was facing back in Malawi. That's why she came here.
3: Why are you choosing to go back?
5: She's going back to Malawi because she has got no choice, because the owners, the landlords from South Africa, they're chasing them. Now there is no way that they can stay here.
3: And how are you being treated here in this camp? Are you getting the assistance that you need, especially looking at yourself, a young mother, and having to be living in the outdoors like this?
5: Panopo mene mukhalira panopo mukuyona bwanji mene mukhalira zochitika zapano ndiziti zabwanji mukuzoona kuti zili pati ukhaliro wapano
4: ukhaliro wapano pati ngokhalira mavuto chifukwa choti tusoko khale umphawi nde basi lulangu bwe unokulidza pa zithandizo nde unokuti sithu kudziwa kuti nyamukaliti.
5: What she's saying is that she has got no choice staying here because the situation is not good for her. She feels like she's just waiting for her to go back home because the way how they're staying here, there is nothing that they can do apart from just waiting when the bus will come and fetch them to go back to Malawi.
0: That was a Malawian mother waiting to be repatriated from South Africa. And that's all for this edition. Until the same time next week, I am Festus Tarawali.
6: And now, our feature Millennium Appointment. Early this month, the Holy See expressed its concern about the danger posed by rebels of the Rapid Support Forces on the people in Sudan's city of El Obeid, which has been under rebel siege for 18 months now. This followed threats by the rebels to make a final assault on the city and force government troops to surrender. The assault would have led to the killing of many people who had escaped from rebel-held areas and taken refuge in El Obeid. In a statement delivered by Monsignor Ian Chavez Mendoza at the United Nations in Geneva, the Holy See made the following observation.
7: The Holy See follows with grave concern the deteriorating situation in and around El Obeid. This council is aware of what happened in El Fasher. It is the responsibility of the international community to ensure that this tragedy is not repeated. International humanitarian law binds all parties without exceptions. The distinction between combatants and non-combatants and the protection owed to places of worship and hospitals to the displaced persons and relief workers are not optional in war. They are its limits. My delegation is particularly concerned by the tightening obstruction of humanitarian access and the siege-like conditions in which food, water, and fuel are scarce, and essential city services are under attack. Starving civilians can never be a method of warfare. Moreover, El Obeid is a vital lifeline through which relief reaches Darfur and much of Kordofan. Cutting it off would endanger far more than one city.
6: For the last 18 months, very little information has been coming out of El Obeid. But at the weekend, the World Food Programme Sudan Country Director Abdallah Al-Wadat, together with a team of partners, were cleared to enter the city. Speaking from the town of Kosti after leaving El Obeid, Mr. Al-Wadat said there are many internally displaced people, the IDPs, in the city whose only source of food is the World Food Programme.
8: I wanted to go physically with the team to be there on the ground and to see the situation. What we have seen, simply a city over 500,000-600,000 people, population, has almost a double of that population, where IDPs have been coming toward the city even from the past. El Obeid city has hosted many of the IDPs coming from the South Kordofan, the West Kordofan, and lately from the North Kordofan, and even beyond, people coming from the Darfur in the past. So it's a crowded city with open camps, more than 120,000 people in what is called the unified camps, where you have the tents, the shelters, but many more are living with host communities, or they are just making their own shelter, which is not protective enough. That city is already stressed because of the current situation. Water and fuel is a big concern.
6: After the outbreak of the war in Sudan between government forces and rebels of the Rapid Support Forces in April 2023, all local and almost all international humanitarian agencies closed their work after running short of funds, leaving the World Food Programme alone to continue providing assistance.
8: WFP has been providing food assistance to over 100,000 people in these camps inside the city. But there are more many IDPs in that city. They need urgent assistance. We have been also providing nutrition support to 17,000 children in the camps. IDPs don't have a source of income, they don't have a source of assistance except what the humanitarian agencies are giving and whatever the local authorities are providing. New arrivals also have been coming to the city. We are looking into how we can help all those new people who are just living in the camps for now. I'm not talking about the many people who are living with the host communities. This comes at a very difficult time where we have almost 20 million people in Sudan. They are classified as acute food insecurity. WFP has been helping between 3 to 5 million people.
6: The fighting in Sudan has caused a shortage of everything, but especially of food, water, medicine, and fuel.
8: We have been able to bring in food, but unfortunately, the last few days, we have not been able to take the food, or our partners have not been able to take the food closer to the beneficiaries, to the IDPs, because of the lack of fuel. We are providing even not the full food ration to the people. But even that reduced food ration is being shared by the recipients with other families because they know that they don't have any other source. That struck me. I visited one of the many camps. It accommodates 7,400 families. People are queuing for food, but also people are queuing for water, water supply, which is being tracked by partners. It was very clear. Whatever we are bringing into the city is the only lifeline for those people. We want to do more for sure, but we are also stretched on our resources.
6: The World Food Program says the food it has is just enough for 3 months. If it does not receive additional funding, it will, like other humanitarian agencies, stop providing humanitarian assistance to people in El Obeid.
8: I met one old woman at the distribution center where she had to come to receive her food. She has been in that camp for a year now. And when I asked, do you have any other source of income? She just said, it's only what WFP is giving me and it's not enough. Not only that, she was waiting to receive the food and she was just thinking how to carry the food back to her tent. She wanted to move it on this little tuk-tuk, you know, where she has to pay transport. So she was going around to look at other families if they can share the cost of transferring the food back to the tents.
6: Abdallah Al-Wadad, the World Food Program Sudan Country Director, speaking there from the Sudanese town of Kosti. And that was Millennium Appointment for this week. You have been listening to the English Africa Service of Vatican Radio, and I am Johnny Baptist Tumusime. In our next program at the same time tomorrow, you can hear our feature, Justice and Peace. Praised be Jesus Christ. Laudetur Jesus Christus.

0: Laudator Jesus Christus, Vatican and World News.
1: In the headlines this Tuesday, the 21st of July, the Vatican Publishing House releases Pope Leo's new book on peace. US Catholic bishops condemn racial bias in immigration enforcement, and an Israeli airstrike kills six members of the same family in Gaza. In the Vatican, I'm Francesca Merlo. The Vatican Publishing House has released a new book by Pope Leo XIV entitled Disarmed and Disarming, Peace is a Gift. The volume, published first in Italian and due to appear in English soon, opens with a previously unpublished text by the Pope and brings together his addresses and reflections on peace since his election on the 8th of May 2025. The book is curated by Italian journalist and television writer Alessandro Banfi, who spoke to Vatican News' Isabella De Carvalho about the significance of gathering the Pope's teachings on peace into a single volume and why their enduring strength lies in the Gospel.
2: The purpose of this book is to offer everyone the opportunity to gain insight into Pope Leo's teachings on peace. In short, the aim is to present the reader with the key messages of Pope Leo's pontificate on peace in a single compact volume, messages organized by chapter, with all his addresses from institutional ones with the diplomatic corps or for the World Day of Peace, to visits to parishes and dialogues with the young people in Tor Vergata, underscore the centrality of this theme in Pope Prevost's reflections. Different situation, different emphasis, but a single concern, building dialogues, building bridges and exchanges by breaking free from the friend-enemy framework.
3: How do you think the Pope's words can reach those who make the most important decisions for the future of our world?
2: That's difficult to answer. Joseph Stalin, the Soviet dictator, once asked mockingly, "How many military divisions does the Pope have?" The answer today, just as it was then, is the same. No, there are no divisions for the Pope. The Vatican has a large diplomatic corps, and the Church has missionaries all over the world, but it has no temporal power. The power of the Pope's message and that of the Universal Church lies in the Gospel. It is a disarmed and disarming force, seemingly destined to lose in the face of violence and war. Yet the powerful of this world know full well what moral mobilization the Vicar of Christ can inspire. And for this reason, they fear his judgment. To return to St. Augustine, the city of the world and the city of God are intertwined. They grow together, but the difference lies entirely in hope. The people of the city of the world seek happiness in the possession of things. The people of the city of God find happiness in spede, in Latin saying, in the hope of God.
1: That was the Italian journalist Alessandro Banfi speaking there to Isabella De Carvalho. Meanwhile, US Catholic bishops are calling for immigration enforcement that respects the dignity of every person while condemning racial bias and the dehumanization of migrants. Responding to a series of recent immigration enforcement incidents that resulted in the loss of life, Bishop Daniel E. Garcia and Bishop Brendan J. Cahill have issued a pastoral reflection, urging authorities to uphold the God-given dignity of every individual, regardless of immigration status. Deborah Castellano-Lubov reports.
4: As Catholics, we believe that all persons are created in the image and likeness of God, and therefore grieve all situations where human life is brought to an unnatural end. With these words, Bishop Daniel E. Garcia, chairman of the U.S. Conference of Catholic Bishops Subcommittee for the Promotion of Racial Justice and Reconciliation, and Bishop Brendan J. Cahill, chairman of the Committee on Migration, begin the pastoral reflection they issued in light of several recent immigration enforcement encounters resulting in the loss of life in the United States. The bishops stressed that law enforcement must never compromise human dignity or human life. They reiterated that we continue to affirm the legitimate role of civil authorities to implement the law in a humane manner and with respect for fundamental human rights, including the rights to life and due process. They insisted that the power of the state must always be exercised within the limits of the moral law. To that end, they continued, we call for accountability, transparency, and justice, which require that meaningful reforms be made to our immigration system. They reiterated, we are disturbed when we see among our people a climate of fear and anxiety around questions of profiling and immigration enforcement. Racial profiling, they noted, not only violates God-given dignity, but also inflicts profound harm on individuals, families, and communities by fostering fear, eroding trust, and increasing the risk of unjust and even tragic outcomes. The bishops acknowledged that their pastoral concerns were distinct from what civil law itself may permit. Acts that diminish or disregard the dignity of any person or group of people, Bishop Garcia and Bishop Cahill stressed, should never be normalized in our society. They identified the dehumanization of immigrants, regardless of their legal status, and the vilification of law enforcement officers as two examples of attitudes that should be never normalized. They also prayed for an end to dehumanizing rhetoric, racial prejudice, and violence. I'm Deborah Castellano-Lubov.
1: The United States has launched another wave of strikes against Iranian military targets, saying the operation is aimed at further degrading Tehran's ability to attack commercial shipping in the strategic Strait of Hormuz. The latest overnight strikes targeted missiles and drone launch sites, maritime capabilities and other military infrastructure, marking the 10th consecutive night of U.S. military action as tensions continue to escalate in the Gulf. The Strait of Hormuz remains one of the world's most important oil shipping routes, raising fears of wider regional and global economic consequences. Nathan Morley reports.
5: The strikes come after the US President Donald Trump vowed to punish Iran for the deaths of US soldiers. In response, Iran said it struck two oil tankers in the waterway at the Strait of Hormuz, as well as US military assets in Bahrain, Kuwait, and Jordan. The Iranian president said his country was now fighting a full-scale war with the United States. Mr. Trump earlier said Iran had been hit very hard the previous night in honor of the three U.S. soldiers who were killed recently, two in Jordan and one in Iraq. The U.S. Central Command, known as CENTCOM, said its latest strikes had hit Iranian military command centers and maritime capabilities. Explosions were reported near the northwestern city of Tabriz, where state media said one person was killed and several wounded, as well as several Gulf ports. CENTCOM also insisted that commercial vessels were continuing to pass through the Strait of Hormuz. Iran, meanwhile, said its forces struck two oil tankers as they attempted to transit through what it called the Strait's unsafe and hazardous southern route. Rescue teams were picking up their crews. Jordan said on Tuesday it had intercepted five drones after saying it had shot down three missiles late on Monday. Bahrain said drones launched by Iran had targeted its air navigation systems, but traffic remained unaffected. Kuwait's armed forces also said they had intercepted Iranian drones. For Vatican Radio, this is Nathan Morley reporting.
1: Meanwhile, an Israeli airstrike on Tuesday killed a family of six people in Gaza City. Tuesday's was just the latest of continuing deadly attacks on the Strip since a US-backed ceasefire was agreed more than 9 months ago. Linda Baldoni reports.
6: A father, his wife and their four children died while they were asleep in the family house in the Sabra neighbourhood of Gaza City when the attack set their home ablaze. The Israeli military confirmed the strike, saying its target was a Hamas militant, and it was still looking into the result of

0: It's targeting militants. Mediators, including Egypt, Qatar, Turkey, and the United States, have been trying to advance U.S. President Donald Trump's plan for ending the conflict in Gaza, which calls for Hamas disarmament and Israeli withdrawals. However, there's been little sign of progress in the efforts. The war began when Hamas-led fighters attacked southern Israel on the 7th of October 2023, killing 1,200 people and taking about 250 hostages. Israel's subsequent offensive has killed more than 73,000 Palestinians. Nearly all of Gaza's 2 million people now live on a tiny strip of land along the coast, mainly in makeshift tents or damaged buildings, and facing dire humanitarian conditions. I'm Linda Bordoni.
1: And finally, as Nicaragua marks the 47th anniversary of the 1979 Sandinista Revolution, President Daniel Ortega has announced that the country will no longer hold elections that could allow opposition forces to challenge his government's grip on power. The declaration has raised fresh concerns over the future of democracy and political freedoms in the Central American nation. Isabella de Carvalho tells us more.
2: The first signs came last year when President Daniel Ortega introduced a series of constitutional reforms that, among other measures, made his wife Rosario Murillo co-president and extended the presidential term to 6 years. Now comes the confirmation of his intention to keep his hold on power, with last Sunday's announcement that there will be no more elections allowing his opponents to attempt to take control of the government. His announcement was made during the celebrations for the 47th anniversary of the 1979 Sandinista Revolution. The move by the 80-year-old president, who has remained continuously in power since 2007, following an earlier presidential term in the 1980s, would effectively eliminate any remaining space for the opposition, although he did not explain how elections would be formally abolished. The announcement comes ahead of the next election, originally scheduled for November 2027. The most recent elections, held in 2021, were widely disputed after Ortega ordered the arrest of opposition figures and members of the business community and crushed dissent. Human rights organizations have strongly condemned the announcement. According to Juan Sebastian Chamorro, a candidate in the 2021 election who remained imprisoned until his release to the United States in 2023, together with more than 200 other political prisoners, the move confirms a long-standing plan to concentrate power in the hands of the Sandinista Party. According to the Mechanism for Recognition of Political Prisoners, an organization that operates largely from exile and documents cases of politically motivated detention in Nicaragua, at least 46 people are currently being held for political reasons. Following the U.S. operation in Venezuela that in January led to the capture of Nicolas Maduro, the Nicaraguan government announced that it would release additional dissidents. Since 2018, Nicaragua has shut down more than 5,000 organizations, most of them religious, forcing thousands of people to leave the country. At the beginning of July, the Ortega Murillo government revoked the professional licenses of a large number of lawyers in what the United Nations experts described as a full-scale purge of the legal profession. I'm Isabella de Carvalho.
1: And that's all we have time for today. My thanks, as always, go to Daniele Giorgi, our sound engineer in studio, and, of course, to all of you for joining us. My name is Francesca Merlo, and I'll see you next time.

What does it profit, my brethren, if a man says he has faith, but has not works? Can his faith save him? So faith by itself, if it has no works, is dead. Show me your faith apart from your works, and I, by my works, will show you my faith.

0: Ecce sanus factus es, iam noli peccare, ne deterius tibi aliquid contingat.
1: Dominum Iesum, qui exaltatus in cruce omnia ad se traxit, magnificemus et mente pia exoremus. 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
3: Grant our dead a place in heaven. 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
1: In the headlines this Tuesday, the 21st of July, the Vatican Publishing House releases Pope Leo's new book on peace. US Catholic bishops condemn racial bias in immigration enforcement, and an Israeli airstrike kills six members of the same family in Gaza. In the Vatican, I'm Francesca Merlo. The Vatican Publishing House has released a new book by Pope Leo XIV entitled Disarmed and Disarming, Peace is a Gift. The volume, published first in Italian and due to appear in English soon, opens with a previously unpublished text by the Pope and brings together his addresses and reflections on peace since his election on the 8th of May 2025. The book is curated by Italian journalist and television writer Alessandro Banfi, who spoke to Vatican News' Isabella De Carvalho about the significance of gathering the Pope's teachings on peace into a single volume and why their enduring strength lies in the Gospel.
2: The purpose of this book is to offer everyone the opportunity to gain insight into Pope Leo's teachings on peace. In short, the aim is to present the reader with the key messages of Pope Leo's pontificate on peace in a single compact volume, messages organized by chapter, with all his addresses from institutional ones with the diplomatic corps or for the World Day of Peace, to visits to parishes and dialogues with young people in Tor Vergata, underscore the centrality of this theme in Pope Prevost's reflections. Different situation, different emphasis, but a single concern, building dialogues, building bridges and exchanges by breaking free from the friend-enemy framework.
3: How do you think the Pope's words can reach those who make the most important decisions for the future of our world?
2: That's difficult to answer. Joseph Stalin, the Soviet dictator, once asked mockingly, "How many military divisions does the Pope have?" The answer today, just as it was then, is the same. No, there are no divisions for the Pope. The Vatican has a large diplomatic corps and the Church has missionaries all over the world, but it has no temporal power. The power of the Pope's message and that of the Universal Church lies in the Gospel. It is a disarmed and disarming force, seemingly destined to lose in the face of violence and war. Yet the powerful of this world know full well what moral mobilization the Vicar of Christ can inspire. And for this reason, they fear his judgment. To return to St. Augustine, the city of the world and the city of God are intertwined. They grow together, but the difference lies entirely in hope. The people of the city of the world seek happiness in the possession of things. The people of the city of God find happiness in spede, in Latin saying, in the hope of God.
1: That was the Italian journalist Alessandro Banfi speaking there to Isabella De Carvalho. Meanwhile, US Catholic bishops are calling for immigration enforcement that respects the dignity of every person while condemning racial bias and the dehumanization of migrants. Responding to a series of recent immigration enforcement incidents that resulted in the loss of life, Bishop Daniel E. Garcia and Bishop Brendan J. Cahill have issued a pastoral reflection, urging authorities to uphold the God-given dignity of every individual, regardless of immigration status. Deborah Castellano-Lubov reports.
4: As Catholics, we believe that all persons are created in the image and likeness of God, and therefore grieve all situations where human life is brought to an unnatural end. With these words, Bishop Daniel E. Garcia, chairman of the U.S. Conference of Catholic Bishops Subcommittee for the Promotion of Racial Justice and Reconciliation, and Bishop Brendan J. Cahill, chairman of the Committee on Migration, begin the pastoral reflection they issued in light of several recent immigration enforcement encounters resulting in the loss of life in the United States. The bishops stressed that law enforcement must never compromise human dignity or human life. They reiterated that we continue to affirm the legitimate role of civil authorities to implement the law in a humane manner and with respect for fundamental human rights, including the rights to life and due process. They insisted that the power of the state must always be exercised within the limits of the moral law. To that end, they continued, we call for accountability, transparency, and justice, which require that meaningful reforms be made to our immigration system. They reiterated, we are disturbed when we see among our people a climate of fear and anxiety around questions of profiling and immigration enforcement. Racial profiling, they noted, not only violates God-given dignity, but also inflicts profound harm on individuals, families, and communities by fostering fear, eroding trust, and increasing the risk of unjust and even tragic outcomes. The bishops acknowledged that their pastoral concerns were distinct from what civil law itself may permit. Acts that diminish or disregard the dignity of any person or group of people, Bishop Garcia and Bishop Cahill stressed, should never be normalized in our society. They identified the dehumanization of immigrants, regardless of their legal status, and the vilification of law enforcement officers as two examples of attitudes that should be never normalized. They also prayed for an end to dehumanizing rhetoric, racial prejudice, and violence. I'm Deborah Castellano-Luboff.
1: The United States has launched another wave of strikes against Iranian military targets, saying the operation is aimed at further degrading Tehran's ability to attack commercial shipping in the strategic Strait of Hormuz. The latest overnight strikes targeted missiles and drone launch sites, maritime capabilities and other military infrastructure, marking the 10th consecutive night of U.S. military action as tensions continue to escalate in the Gulf. The Strait of Hormuz remains one of the world's most important oil shipping routes, raising fears of wider regional and global economic consequences. Nathan Morley reports.
5: The strikes come after the US President Donald Trump vowed to punish Iran for the deaths of US soldiers. In response, Iran said it struck two oil tankers in the waterway at the Strait of Hormuz, as well as US military assets in Bahrain, Kuwait, and Jordan. The Iranian president said his country was now fighting a full-scale war with the United States. Mr. Trump earlier said Iran had been hit very hard the previous night in honor of the three U.S. soldiers who were killed recently, two in Jordan and one in Iraq. The U.S. Central Command, known as CENTCOM, said its latest strikes had hit Iranian military command centers and maritime capabilities. Explosions were reported near the northwestern city of Tabriz, where state media said one person was killed and several wounded, as well as several Gulf ports. CENTCOM also insisted that commercial vessels were continuing to pass through the Strait of Hormuz. Iran, meanwhile, said its forces struck two oil tankers as they attempted to transit through what it called the Strait's unsafe and hazardous southern route. Rescue teams were picking up their crews. Jordan said on Tuesday it had intercepted five drones after saying it had shot down three missiles late on Monday. Bahrain said drones launched by Iran had targeted its air navigation systems, but traffic remained unaffected. Kuwait's armed forces also said they had intercepted Iranian drones. For Vatican Radio, this is Nathan Morley reporting.
1: Meanwhile, an Israeli airstrike on Tuesday killed a family of six people in Gaza City. Tuesday's was just the latest of continuing deadly attacks on the Strip since a US-backed ceasefire was agreed more than 9 months ago. Linda Baldoni reports.
6: A father, his wife and their four children died while they were asleep in the family house in the Sabra neighbourhood of Gaza City when the attack set their home ablaze. The Israeli military confirmed the strike, saying its target was a Hamas militant and it was still looking into the result of the attack. Meanwhile, the family grandfather lamented, "There is no relative calm and there's no safe place to go." He noted that there had been no prior warning or alarm. Palestinian medics also said that later on Tuesday, the IDF targeted a vehicle in central Gaza Strip, killing two people and wounding others. The latest deaths add to a toll of more than 1,160 Palestinians, mostly civilians, killed by Israeli attacks since an October ceasefire between Israel and Hamas militants took effect. The truce halted full-scale fighting, but has not stepped near daily Israeli strikes. Israel says it's targeting militants. Mediators, including Egypt, Qatar, Turkey, and the United States, have been trying to advance U.S. President Donald Trump's plan for ending the conflict in Gaza, which calls for Hamas disarmament and Israeli withdrawals. However, there's been little sign of progress in the efforts. The war began when Hamas-led fighters attacked southern Israel on the 7th of October 2023, killing 1,200 people and taking about 250 hostages. Israel's subsequent offensive has killed more than 73,000 Palestinians. Nearly all of Gaza's 2 million people now live on a tiny strip of land along the coast, mainly in makeshift tents or damaged buildings, and facing dire humanitarian conditions. I'm Linda Bordoni.
1: And finally, as Nicaragua marks the 47th anniversary of the 1979 Sandinista Revolution, President Daniel Ortega has announced that the country will no longer hold elections that could allow opposition forces to challenge his government's grip on power. The declaration has raised fresh concerns over the future of democracy and political freedoms in the Central American nation. Isabella de Carvalho tells us more.
3: The first signs came last year when President Daniel Ortega introduced a series of constitutional reforms that, among other measures, made his wife Rosario Murillo co-president and extended the presidential term to 6 years. Now comes the confirmation of his intention to keep his hold on power, with last Sunday's announcement that there will be no more elections allowing his opponents to attempt to take control of the government. His announcement was made during the celebrations for the 47th anniversary of the 1979 Sandinista Revolution. The move by the 80-year-old president, who has remained continuously in power since 2007, following an earlier presidential term in the 1980s, would effectively eliminate any remaining space for the opposition, although he did not explain how elections would be formally abolished. The announcement comes ahead of the next election, originally scheduled for November 2027. The most recent elections, held in 2021, were widely disputed after Ortega ordered the arrest of opposition figures and members of the business community and crushed dissent. Human rights organizations have strongly condemned the announcement. According to Juan Sebastian Chamorro, a candidate in the 2021 election who remained imprisoned until his release to the United States in 2023, together with more than 200 other political prisoners, the move confirms a long-standing plan to concentrate power in the hands of the Sandinista Party. According to the Mechanism for Recognition of Political Prisoners, an organization that operates largely from exile and documents cases of politically motivated detention in Nicaragua, at least 46 people are currently being held for political reasons. Following the U.S. operation in Venezuela that in January led to the capture of Nicolas Maduro, the Nicaraguan government announced that it would release additional dissidents. Since 2018, Nicaragua has shut down more than 5,000 organizations, most of them religious, forcing thousands of people to leave the country. At the beginning of July, the Ortega Murillo government revoked the professional licenses of a large number of lawyers in what the United Nations experts described as a full-scale purge of the legal profession. I'm Isabella de Carvalho.
1: And that's all we have time for today. My thanks, as always, go to Daniele Giorgi, our sound engineer in studio, and of course to all of you for joining us. My name is Francesca Merlo, and I'll see you next time.

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2: In today's program, you can hear our feature, Justice and Peace. First, however, our bulletin of church news, followed by Africa News Panorama. We shall close today's program with Sports Roundup. I am Festus Tarawali. Pope Leo XIV says peace is built through disarmament, not nuclear weapons, in a new book released by the Vatican Publishing House on Tuesday. Disarmed and Disarming, Peace is a Gift brings together the Pope's addresses and reflections on peace since his election in May 2025. The volume, now available in Italian and soon to be published in English, opens with a previously unpublished text by the Pope. In the introduction of the book, edited by Alessandro Banfi, the Pope says peace is a responsibility that begins with each person through everyday gestures of forgiveness, kindness, and truth. He warns that the current global race to rearmament is frightening and insists that it is not atomic weapons that generates peace but disarmament. Pope Leo also calls for hope and urges believers and all people of goodwill to remain builders of peace. Echoing the themes of his new book, the Pope shared three messages on X reflecting on peace, disarmament, and personal responsibility. In the first tweet, he reiterated that it is not atomic weapons that generate peace, but disarmament. This truth, which seemed clear in past decades when we witnessed a nuclear de-escalation, has been obscured by a race to armament that today frightens and terrifies, the Pope wrote. In another message, he cautioned against the danger of allowing machines to make decisions about the use of force. A world in which machines, albeit sophisticated and faster than us, are the ones to decide to bomb defenseless people would be truly frightening. He added that the conscience of a single person can be worth the entire world. The Pope also stressed that peace begins with each individual, writing that peace is a responsibility. If our first instinct when we encounter a problem, experience tension, or are insulted is to judge others, accuse and even condemn them, then inevitably first indifference and then hatred will grow around us, he wrote. Continuing, Pope Leo said there is a way of looking at reality that destroys and not build. Peace instead begins with me. It begins with us, the Pope wrote on X, formerly Twitter. In October, Pope Leo will present the first sustainability medal, named in his honor, during Villanova University's International Sustainability Conference in Castel Gandolfo, south of Rome. The medal is awarded in recognition of exceptional leadership in sustainability, ecological responsibility, and integral human development. Deborah Castellano-Lubov reports.
3: Villanova University, his alma mater, and its Office for Sustainability have established the Pope Leo XIV Sustainability Medal, a new international honor recognizing individuals whose leadership has advanced sustainability, ecological responsibility, and integral human development. The medal, Villanova explained in a press release, seeks to honor those whose work demonstrates a holistic vision of sustainability, integrating care for the environment, social justice, concern for vulnerable populations, and responsible stewardship of economic and natural resources. The U.S.-based Augustinian University added that it evaluates integral ecology over pure technical metrics. Recipients may come from any field or discipline and will be selected based on their demonstrated impact in advancing a more sustainable and equitable world. The inaugural Pope Leo XIV Sustainability Medal will be presented by the Holy Father in Castel Gandolfo during the Villanova International Sustainability Conference on Responding to the Cries of the Earth and the Poor, which is going to take place from October 12th through the 15th. The conference is expected to bring together approximately 300 participants, including academics and public and private sector leaders, in a transdisciplinary forum designed to move from dialogue to concrete collaborative action. The conference is being organized in dialogue with several institutional partners, including the Dicastery for Promoting Integral Human Development, and the Laudato Si Center for Higher Education, established by Pope Francis to promote integral ecological formation, sustainable education, and initiatives inspired by Laudato Si. The inaugural medal winner will be announced in September ahead of the conference and the official award ceremony at Borgo Laudato Si in Castel Gandolfo. Villanova University President Father Peter Donahue said the Pope Leo XIV Sustainability Medal reflects a deeply held belief at Villanova that care for our common home and care for one another are inseparable.
2: Catholic bishops from across Eastern Africa are meeting in Nairobi for the 21st Plenary Assembly of the Association of Member Episcopal Conferences in Eastern Africa, known as AMECEA. The plenary is taking place from the 18th to the 22nd of July at the Catholic University of Eastern Africa. Let us listen to some of what the chairman of AMECEA, Bishop Charles Kasonde, of Zambia's Catholic Diocese of Sulawesi, said in his opening remarks at the plenary on Monday.
4: Under the theme AMECEA's Journey with the Youth, Building Bridges of Communion, Hope, Justice, and Good Governance, the bishops, the religious men and women, the priests, our lay faithful, and all our special and invited guests gather with thousands of young people from across Eastern Africa. And for sure, we have gathered here this week to reflect on the pressing needs of our societies and to renew our shared commitment to peace, justice, and good governance in our nations.
2: The opening mass of the plenary assembly on Sunday was presided over by Cardinal Michael Cheney, prefect of the Dicastery for Promoting Integral Human Development. You're tuned to the Africa Service of Vatican Radio.
1: African News Panorama.
5: Egypt has reiterated its commitment to strengthen its partnership with Nigeria to develop African-led solutions to the challenges the African continent faces and to promote a more just global order that reflects Africa's aspirations. The commitment was made on Monday in Abuja by Egypt's ambassador to Nigeria, Mohamed Fouad, at a ceremony organized by the Egyptian embassy to commemorate the 74th anniversary of Egypt's 1952 revolution. Mr. Fouad described the revolution as a defining moment in Egypt's modern history, underlining that it restored the country's dignity, independence, and hope, while continuing to inspire its commitment to sovereignty, social justice, and national development. The revolution started on July 23, 1952, with the overthrow of King Farouk in a coup d'etat organized by a group of army officers led by Muhammad Naguib and Gamal Abdel Nasser. Its success led to a wave of revolutionary politics in North Africa and contributed to decolonization. Reports from Ghana say the leader of the main opposition New Patriotic Party, Bernard Antwi Bosiako, was on Monday afternoon sentenced by a court of law to 20 years in jail with hard labor for illegal mining offenses. He will, in addition, pay a fine of $10,000. State prosecutors said he assigned mineral rights without approval and facilitated an unlicensed mining operation through his company Akonta Mining. The government of Ghana introduced severe measures to fight illegal mining in 2017, and Mr. Bosiako becomes the first senior politician to be convicted of related offenses. Illegal mining in Ghana is responsible for water and environmental pollution. Reports from East and Central Africa say countries bordering the Democratic Republic of Congo have strengthened border screening, disease surveillance, and emergency response measures to prevent the expansion of the Ebola outbreak on their territories. The International Organization for Migration Regional Director for East, Horn and Southern Africa, Franz Celestini, warned at the weekend that insecurity in the eastern part of Congo is facilitating the spread of the disease because fighting factions are displacing thousands of people who are fleeing for their safety. You are tuned to the English Africa Service of Vatican Radio.

0: apostolic vicar of Rwenzori Vicariate. Overwhelmed by the enormous work of evangelization in the vicariate, he had requested the Superior General of the Sisters of Our Lady of Good Counsel of Chicoutimi in Canada to send sisters to Uganda for a mission. The four sisters who were selected were Joseph Calasanz, Redemptori, Bruno, and Leon. They arrived in Mbarara on November 12, 1937. Like all other missionaries, their first task was to learn the local language and to familiarize themselves with the culture of the people. The community of the faithful gave them five girls to assist them in this. After learning the Runyangore Luchiga language, the sisters got actively involved in the evangelization, mainly as teachers in schools and teachers of catechism. Three of the girls who had helped them to learn the language expressed interest in joining their congregation. And when the Superior General in Canada granted the permission, they were admitted to the postulancy in 1939 under the guidance of Sister Bruno as the novice mistress. They pronounced their first vows in 1945. From that time onwards, many girls joined the congregation. By the 1950s, the number of the African members had substantially grown, leading the superiors in Canada to start preparing them to be an autonomous congregation. In 1957, the group was declared an indigenous autonomous diocesan congregation, erected from the Sisters of Our Lady of Good Counsel of Chicoutimi. It took the name Sisters of Our Lady of Good Counsel of Mbarara and became responsible for its leadership and for the formation of its members. The new congregation elected Sister Bruno, one of the four original sisters from Canada, who had been novice mistress for many of the members, to be its first Superior General. She held that position until 1964, when the first African Superior General, Sister Anna Maria, was elected. Sister Grace Chomjisha is the current Superior General. She explains the charism of the congregation.
1: The charism, which we as Sisters of Our Lady of Good Counsel inherited from the Canadian Sisters of Our Lady of Good Counsel, is obedience out of love, in total surrender to the will of God, and being available for apostolic service to the neighbor.
0: The charism of a religious congregation is its character and identity. Every religious congregation has a spirituality, which is a sum of the guiding values derived from its charism that define how the members relate to God, to one another, and to the world. Sister Chomjisa again.
1: We sisters of Our Lady of Good Counsel for and practice Ignatian spirituality, and more especially, we follow 8-day retreat and 30-day retreat. All the members of the Institute have gone through that retreat. And we make sure that those who are going to have perpetual professional vows, they have to attend 30-day retreat. But we also practice Marian spirituality because we are named after Mary Mother, Our Lady of Good Counsel, and so we constantly respond faithfully to the divine call to embrace evangelical counsels of charity, poverty, and obedience, through which we become available for a living lifestyle through simplicity, humility, following our Mother Mary, who said, yes, we respond to God's call by saying yes every minute, every day, every hour.
0: The Ignatian spirituality that Sister Grace Chomjisha has referred to is a way of religious life rooted

0: in the experiences of St. Ignatius of Loyola, the founder of the Society of Jesus, whose members are commonly known as the Jesuits. It emphasizes finding God in all things, cultivating interior freedom, actively discerning God's will, and to live a life of service for others. Today, the Congregation of the Sisters of Our Lady of Good Counsel of Mbarara has 308 professed members who are engaged in evangelization in several Catholic dioceses in East and Central Africa.
1: Our sisters are doing a great work in the apostolic area, especially in schools. Our charism is about education, especially education of the youth and in rural areas. We are working in 10 dioceses. In Uganda, there are 6 dioceses: Mbarara Archdiocese, Kabale Diocese, Kasese Diocese, Hoima Diocese, Fort Potro, and Kampala Archdiocese. In Rwanda, we are in one diocese, which is Byumba. In Byumba, we have one secondary school called Merehil High School, and we enhance education of young girls from senior 1 to form 6. In Tanzania, we are in 3 dioceses: Kigoma Diocese, Tabora Archdiocese, and Bukoba Diocese. In Tanzania, we are also in education in secondary schools, education in primary school. We are now trying to be in health centers, and we are working also in the University of the Episcopal Conference of Tanzania. We also offer services in the offices of the bishops. In Tabora Archdiocese, we are working as secretaries and also working in financial department. In Kigoma Diocese, the sisters are also working as secretaries and cashiers in the Department of Finance.
0: While many Catholic religious congregations around the world are experiencing a shortage of vocations, the Sisters of Our Lady of Good Counsel of Mbarara, thanks to God, are still receiving many girls who want to join their congregation. Sister Chomjisha told Vatican Radio that the impact of her congregation on the communities where its members are engaged in evangelization is visible, and this is one of the measures of its success.
1: We have had so many vocations whom we have formed and trained and retained, and they have remained with zeal to serve God among his people. When you see young girls coming to your institute and you are able to form them and they remain focused, you look at it as a success. Most of the success is when you see the impact the sisters do among God's people.
0: That was Sister Grace Chomjisha, the Superior General of the Sisters of Our Lady of Good Counsel of Mbarara. She was speaking online from Mbarara in Western Uganda. And that was Justice and Peace for this week. I am Sister Stella Watsema.
2: This is a sports roundup and welcome to the program. My name is Kanyanta Godfrey Kampamba. They just ended 2026 FIFA World Cup, took exactly 39 days to complete. The tournament began on June 11th, 2026, with the opening match in Mexico City and concluded with the final match on Sunday, July 19th, 2026 in East Rutherford in New Jersey in the United States of America. This 39-day window made it the longest tournament in FIFA World Cup history. But FIFA would want the soccer fraternity to understand the fact that the extended timeline was necessary to accommodate a massive change in the tournament's overall format. That saw the whole tournament arrangement expanded from the traditional 32 teams up to a record-breaking 48 teams. The total number of tournament games increased from 64 up to 104 total matches. A new round of 32 knockout stage was introduced, meaning that teams reaching the semifinals had to play 8 matches instead of 7. And as might have been noticed, spacing out the games over 39 days allowed organizers to maintain a strict 3-day rest period between matches for player health and recovery. And I'm sure we are all coming to terms with the fact that Spain are officially the 2026 FIFA World Cup champion after defeating Argentina 1-0 in extra time on Sunday, July 19th, 2026 at New York's New Jersey Stadium. This historic triumph marks Spain's second men's World Cup title in history, ending a 16-year wait since their first victory in 2010. Substitute Ferran Torres scored the game-winning goal in the 160th minute of extra time, assisted by Nico Williams. Argentina's Enzo Fernandez was sent off in the 93rd minute after receiving a second yellow card, forcing the defending champions to play all of extra time shorthanded. It is also worth noting the fact that Spain conceded only one goal during the entire 39-day period, thus securing the tournament's best defensive record. And at game's end, Spain dominated the FIFA individual accolades, with the Adidas Golden Ball, which is the best player of the tournament, going to Rodri. Goalkeeper Unai Simon Young won the Best Goalkeeper or Adidas Golden Glove Award, and the Player Award went to Pau Cubase. With this victory, Spain makes soccer history by becoming the first nation to simultaneously hold both the men's and women's senior FIFA World Cup titles. They also add the world titles to their reigning Euro 2024 and Olympic gold medal crowns. Meanwhile, the match marked a heartbreaking end to Lionel Messi's legendary World Cup career at the age of 39, signaling a symbolic passing of the torch to Spain's 19-year-old gem, Lamine Yamal. Millions of fans subsequently flooded the streets of Madrid in order to welcome the team home during their Kings of the World victory parade. Well, we can now look ahead to the next FIFA World Cup and mention the fact that the world is looking forward to 2030, when Morocco, Spain and Portugal will jointly host the FIFA World Cup. The world's football governing body has described this event as a landmark celebration of the tournament's centenary and a major milestone for global football. The decision, ratified by FIFA in 2024, will see Morocco become the first African nation to co-host the FIFA World Cup, offering the continent a rare opportunity to stage matches at football's biggest event. The 2030 tournament will mark 100 years since the inaugural FIFA World Cup was held in Uruguay in 1930. And in order to commemorate the milestone, FIFA approved a unique hosting arrangement under which Uruguay, Argentina and Paraguay will each host one opening match before the competition shifts to the three principal host nations of Morocco, Spain and Portugal. FIFA President Gianni Infantino previously described the hosting model as a fitting tribute to the history of the World Cup and the countries that played a role in its origins. The tournament is also set to make history as the first FIFA World Cup to be staged across 6 countries and 3 continents. The unprecedented format is intended to honor the competition's origins in South America while showcasing football's global reach a century after the first World Cup kicked off in Montevideo. For many African football stakeholders, Morocco's inclusion among the hosts represents more than a sporting achievement. It is being seen as a recognition of Africa's growing influence in world football and a chance for millions of African fans to experience World Cup football closer to home. And on that note, we come to the end of today's edition of our Sports Roundup. Until next week, at the same time, my name is Kanyanta Godfrey Kampamba.
3: 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Praised be Jesus Christ. Laudetur Jesus Christus.

0: Laudato Jesus Christus, Vatican and World News.
1: In the headlines this Tuesday, the 21st of July, the Vatican Publishing House releases Pope Leo's new book on peace. US Catholic bishops condemn racial bias in immigration enforcement, and an Israeli airstrike kills six members of the same family in Gaza. In the Vatican, I'm Francesca Merlo. The Vatican Publishing House has released a new book by Pope Leo XIV entitled Disarmed and Disarming, Peace is a Gift. The volume, published first in Italian and due to appear in English soon, opens with a previously unpublished text by the Pope and brings together his addresses and reflections on peace since his election on the 8th of May 2025. The book is curated by Italian journalist and television writer Alessandro Banfi, who spoke to Vatican News' Isabella De Carvalho about the significance of gathering the Pope's teachings on peace into a single volume and why their enduring strength lies in the Gospel.
2: The purpose of this book is to offer everyone the opportunity to gain insight into Pope Leo's teachings on peace. In short, the aim is to present the reader with the key messages of Pope Leo's pontificate on peace in a single compact volume, messages organized by chapter, with all his addresses from institutional ones with the diplomatic corps or for the World Day of Peace, to visits to parishes and dialogues with young people in Tor Vergata, underscore the centrality of this theme in Pope Prevost's reflections. Different situation, different emphasis, but a single concern, building dialogues, building bridges and exchanges by breaking free from the friend-enemy framework.
3: How do you think the Pope's words can reach those who make the most important decisions for the future of our world?
2: That's difficult to answer. Joseph Stalin, the Soviet dictator, once asked mockingly, "How many military divisions does the Pope have?" The answer today, just as it was then, is the same. No, there are no divisions for the Pope. The Vatican has a large diplomatic corps and the Church has missionaries all over the world, but it has no temporal power. The power of the Pope's message and that of the Universal Church lies in the Gospel. It is a disarmed and disarming force, seemingly destined to lose in the face of violence and war. Yet the powerful of this world know full well what moral mobilization the Vicar of Christ can inspire. And for this reason, they fear his judgment. To return to St. Augustine, the city of the world and the city of God are intertwined. They grow together, but the difference lies entirely in hope. The people of the city of the world seek happiness in the possession of things. The people of the city of God find happiness in spede, in Latin saying, in the hope of God.
1: That was the Italian journalist Alessandro Banfi speaking there to Isabella De Carvalho. Meanwhile, US Catholic bishops are calling for immigration enforcement that respects the dignity of every person while condemning racial bias and the dehumanization of migrants. Responding to a series of recent immigration enforcement incidents that resulted in the loss of life, Bishop Daniel E. Garcia and Bishop Brendan J. Cahill have issued a pastoral reflection, urging authorities to uphold the God-given dignity of every individual, regardless of immigration status. Deborah Castellano-Lubov reports.
4: As Catholics, we believe that all persons are created in the image and likeness of God, and therefore grieve all situations where human life is brought to an unnatural end. With these words, Bishop Daniel E. Garcia, chairman of the U.S. Conference of Catholic Bishops Subcommittee for the Promotion of Racial Justice and Reconciliation, and Bishop Brendan J. Cahill, chairman of the Committee on Migration, begin the pastoral reflection they issued in light of several recent immigration enforcement encounters resulting in the loss of life in the United States. The bishops stressed that law enforcement must never compromise human dignity or human life. They reiterated that we continue to affirm the legitimate role of civil authorities to implement the law in a humane manner and with respect for fundamental human rights, including the rights to life and due process. They insisted that the power of the state must always be exercised within the limits of the moral law. To that end, they continued, we call for accountability, transparency, and justice, which require that meaningful reforms be made to our immigration system. They reiterated, we are disturbed when we see among our people a climate of fear and anxiety around questions of profiling and immigration enforcement. Racial profiling, they noted, not only violates God-given dignity, but also inflicts profound harm on individuals, families, and communities by fostering fear, eroding trust, and increasing the risk of unjust and even tragic outcomes. The bishops acknowledged that their pastoral concerns were distinct from what civil law itself may permit. Acts that diminish or disregard the dignity of any person or group of people, Bishop Garcia and Bishop Cahill stressed, should never be normalized in our society. They identified the dehumanization of immigrants, regardless of their legal status, and the vilification of law enforcement officers as two examples of attitudes that should be never normalized. They also prayed for an end to dehumanizing rhetoric, racial prejudice, and violence. I'm Deborah Castellano-Luboff.
1: The United States has launched another wave of strikes against Iranian military targets, saying the operation is aimed at further degrading Tehran's ability to attack commercial shipping in the strategic Strait of Hormuz. The latest overnight strikes targeted missiles and drone launch sites, maritime capabilities and other military infrastructure, marking the 10th consecutive night of U.S. military action as tensions continue to escalate in the Gulf. The Strait of Hormuz remains one of the world's most important oil shipping routes, raising fears of wider regional and global economic consequences. Nathan Morley reports.
5: The strikes come after the US President Donald Trump vowed to punish Iran for the deaths of US soldiers. In response, Iran said it struck two oil tankers in the waterway at the Strait of Hormuz, as well as US military assets in Bahrain, Kuwait, and Jordan. The Iranian president said his country was now fighting a full-scale war with the United States. Mr. Trump earlier said Iran had been hit very hard the previous night in honor of the three U.S. soldiers who were killed recently, two in Jordan and one in Iraq. The U.S. Central Command, known as CENTCOM, said its latest strikes had hit Iranian military command centers and maritime capabilities. Explosions were reported near the northwestern city of Tabriz, where state media said one person was killed and several wounded, as well as several Gulf ports. CENTCOM also insisted that commercial vessels were continuing to pass through the Strait of Hormuz. Iran, meanwhile, said its forces struck two oil tankers as they attempted to transit through what it called the Strait's unsafe and hazardous southern route. Rescue teams were picking up their crews. Jordan said on Tuesday it had intercepted five drones after saying it had shot down three missiles late on Monday. Bahrain said drones launched by Iran had targeted its air navigation systems, but traffic remained unaffected. Kuwait's armed forces also said they had intercepted Iranian drones. For Vatican Radio, this is Nathan Morley reporting.
1: Meanwhile, an Israeli airstrike on Tuesday killed a family of six people in Gaza City. Tuesday's was just the latest of continuing deadly attacks on the Strip since a US-backed ceasefire was agreed more than 9 months ago. Linda Baldoni reports.
6: A father, his wife and their four children died while they were asleep in the family house in the Sabra neighbourhood of Gaza City when the attack set their home ablaze. The Israeli military confirmed the strike, saying its target was a Hamas militant and it was still looking into the result of the attack. Meanwhile, the family grandfather lamented, "There is no relative calm and there's no safe place to go." He noted that there had been no prior warning or alarm. Palestinian medics also said that later on Tuesday, the IDF targeted a vehicle in central Gaza Strip, killing two people and wounding others. The latest deaths add to a toll of more than 1,160 Palestinians, mostly civilians, killed by Israeli attacks since an October ceasefire between Israel and Hamas militants took effect. The truce halted full-scale fighting, but has not stepped near daily Israeli strikes. Israel says it's targeting militants. Mediators, including Egypt, Qatar, Turkey, and the United States, have been trying to advance US President Donald Trump's plan for ending the conflict in Gaza, which calls for Hamas disarmament and Israeli withdrawals. However, there's been little sign of progress in the efforts. The war began when Hamas-led fighters attacked southern Israel on the 7th of October 2023, killing 1,200 people and taking about 250 hostages. Israel's subsequent offensive has killed more than 73,000 Palestinians. Nearly all of Gaza's 2 million people now live on a tiny strip of land along the coast, mainly in makeshift tents or damaged buildings, and facing dire humanitarian conditions. I'm Linda Bordoni.
1: And finally, as Nicaragua marks the 47th anniversary of the 1979 Sandinista Revolution, President Daniel Ortega has announced that the country will no longer hold elections that could allow opposition forces to challenge his government's grip on power. The declaration has raised fresh concerns over the future of democracy and political freedoms in the Central American nation. Isabella de Carvalho tells us more.
3: The first signs came last year when President Daniel Ortega introduced a series of constitutional reforms that, among other measures, made his wife Rosario Murillo co-president and extended the presidential term to 6 years. Now comes the confirmation of his intention to keep his hold on power with last Sunday's announcement that there will be no more elections allowing his opponents to attempt to take control of the government. His announcement was made during the celebrations for the 47th anniversary of the 1979 Sandinista Revolution. The move by the 80-year-old president, who has remained continuously in power since 2007, following an earlier presidential term in the 1980s, would effectively eliminate any remaining space for the opposition, although he did not explain how elections would be formally abolished. The announcement comes ahead of the next election, originally scheduled for November 2027. The most recent elections, held in 2021, were widely disputed after Ortega ordered the arrest of opposition figures and members of the business community and crushed dissent. Human rights organizations have strongly condemned the announcement. According to Juan Sebastian Chamorro, a candidate in the 2021 election who remained imprisoned until his release to the United States in 2023, together with more than 200 other political prisoners, the move confirms a long-standing plan to concentrate power in the hands of the Sandinista Party. According to the Mechanism for Recognition of Political Prisoners, an organization that operates largely from exile and documents cases of politically motivated detention in Nicaragua, at least 46 people are currently being held for political reasons. Following the U.S. operation in Venezuela that in January led to the capture of Nicolas Maduro, the Nicaraguan government announced that it would release additional dissidents. Since 2018, Nicaragua has shut down more than 5,000 organizations, most of them religious, forcing thousands of people to leave the country. At the beginning of July, the Ortega Murillo government revoked the professional licenses of a large number of lawyers in what the United Nations experts described as a full-scale purge of the legal profession. I'm Isabella de Carvalho.
1: And that's all we have time for today. My thanks, as always, go to Daniele Giorgi, our sound engineer in studio, and of course to all of you for joining us. My name is Francesca Merlo, and I'll see you next time.

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2: In today's program, you can hear our feature, Justice and Peace. First, however, our bulletin of church news, followed by Africa News Panorama. We shall close today's program with Sports Roundup. I am Festus Tarawali. Pope Leo XIV says peace is built through disarmament, not nuclear weapons, in a new book released by the Vatican Publishing House on Tuesday. Disarmed and Disarming, Peace is a Gift brings together the Pope's addresses and reflections on peace since his election in May 2025. The volume, now available in Italian and soon to be published in English, opens with a previously unpublished text by the Pope. In the introduction of the book, edited by Alessandro Banfi, the Pope says peace is a responsibility that begins with each person through everyday gestures of forgiveness, kindness, and truth. He warns that the current global race to rearmament is frightening and insists that it is not atomic weapons that generates peace but disarmament. Pope Leo also calls for hope and urges believers and all people of goodwill to remain builders of peace. Echoing the themes of his new book, the Pope shared three messages on X reflecting on peace, disarmament, and personal responsibility. In the first tweet, he reiterated that it is not atomic weapons that generate peace, but disarmament. This truth, which seemed clear in past decades when we witnessed a nuclear de-escalation, has been obscured by a race to armament that today frightens and terrifies, the Pope wrote. In another message, he cautioned against the danger of allowing machines to make decisions about the use of force. A world in which machines, albeit sophisticated and faster than us, are the ones to decide to bomb defenseless people would be truly frightening. He added that the conscience of a single person can be worth the entire world. The Pope also stressed that peace begins with each individual, writing that peace is a responsibility. If our first instinct when we encounter a problem, experience tension, or are insulted is to judge others, accuse and even condemn them, then inevitably first indifference and then hatred will grow around us, he wrote. Continuing, Pope Leo said there is a way of looking at reality that destroys and not build. Peace instead begins with me. It begins with us, the Pope wrote on X, formerly Twitter. In October, Pope Leo will present the first sustainability medal, named in his honor, during Villanova University's International Sustainability Conference in Castel Gandolfo, south of Rome. The medal is awarded in recognition of exceptional leadership in sustainability, ecological responsibility, and integral human development. Deborah Castellano-Lubov reports.
3: Villanova University, his alma mater, and its Office for Sustainability have established the Pope Leo XIV Sustainability Medal, a new international honor recognizing individuals whose leadership has advanced sustainability, ecological responsibility, and integral human development. The medal, Villanova explained in a press release, seeks to honor those whose work demonstrates a holistic vision of sustainability, integrating care for the environment, social justice, concern for vulnerable populations, and responsible stewardship of economic and natural resources. The U.S.-based Augustinian University added that it evaluates integral ecology over pure technical metrics. Recipients may come from any field or discipline and will be selected based on their demonstrated impact in advancing a more sustainable and equitable world. The inaugural Pope Leo XIV Sustainability Medal will be presented by the Holy Father in Castel Gandolfo during the Villanova International Sustainability Conference on Responding to the Cries of the Earth and the Poor, which is going to take place from October 12th through the 15th. The conference is expected to bring together approximately 300 participants, including academics and public and private sector leaders, in a transdisciplinary forum designed to move from dialogue to concrete collaborative action. The conference is being organized in dialogue with several institutional partners, including the Dicastery for Promoting Integral Human Development, and the Laudato Si' Center for Higher Education. established by Pope Francis to promote integral ecological formation, sustainable education, and initiatives inspired by Laudato Si. The inaugural medal winner will be announced in September, ahead of the conference and the official award ceremony at Borgo Laudato Si in Castel Gandolfo. Villanova University President Father Peter Donahue said the Pope Leo XIV Sustainability Medal reflects a deeply held belief at Villanova that care for our common home and care for one another are inseparable.
2: Catholic bishops from across Eastern Africa are meeting in Nairobi for the 21st plenary assembly of the Association of Member Episcopal Conferences in Eastern Africa, known as AMECEA. The plenary is taking place from the 18th to the 22nd of July at the Catholic University of Eastern Africa. Let us listen to some of what the chairman of AMECEA, Bishop Charles Kasonde, of Zambia's Catholic Diocese of Sulawesi, said in his opening remarks at the plenary on Monday.
4: Under the theme AMECEA's Journey with the Youth, Building Bridges of Communion, Hope, Justice, and Good Governance, the bishops, the religious men and women, the priests, our lay faithful, and all our special and invited guests gather with thousands of young people from across Eastern Africa. And for sure, we have gathered here this week to reflect on the pressing needs of our societies and to renew our shared commitment to peace, justice, and good governance in our nations.
2: The opening mass of the plenary assembly on Sunday was presided over by Cardinal Michael Cheney, prefect of the Dicastery for Promoting Integral Human Development. 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
5: Egypt has reiterated its commitment to strengthen its partnership with Nigeria to develop African-led solutions to the challenges the African continent faces and to promote a more just global order that reflects Africa's aspirations. The commitment was made on Monday in Abuja by Egypt's ambassador to Nigeria, Mohamed Fouad, at a ceremony organized by the Egyptian embassy to commemorate the 74th anniversary of Egypt's 1952 revolution. Mr. Fouad described the revolution as a defining moment in Egypt's modern history, underlining that it restored the country's dignity, independence, and hope, while continuing to inspire its commitment to sovereignty, social justice, and national development. The revolution started on July 23, 1952, with the overthrow of King Farouk in a coup d'etat organized by a group of army officers led by Muhammad Naguib and Gamal Abdel Nasser. Its success led to a wave of revolutionary politics in North Africa and contributed to decolonization. Reports from Ghana say the leader of the main opposition New Patriotic Party, Bernard Antwi Bosiaku, was on Monday afternoon sentenced by a court of law to 20 years in jail with hard labor for illegal mining offenses. He will, in addition, pay a fine of $10,000. State prosecutors said he assigned mineral rights without approval and facilitated an unlicensed mining operation through his company Akonta Mining. The government of Ghana introduced severe measures to fight illegal mining in 2017, and Mr. Bosiaku becomes the first senior politician to be convicted of related offenses. Illegal mining in Ghana is responsible for water and environmental pollution. Reports from East and Central Africa say countries bordering the Democratic Republic of Congo have strengthened border screening, disease surveillance, and emergency response measures to prevent the expansion of the Ebola outbreak on their territories. The International Organization for Migration Regional Director for East, Horn and Southern Africa, Franz Celestini, warned at the weekend that insecurity in the eastern part of Congo is facilitating the spread of the disease because fighting factions are displacing thousands of people who are fleeing for their safety. You are tuned to the English Africa service of Vatican Radio.

0: You're welcome to Justice and Peace. In this edition, we focus on the congregation of the Sisters of Our Lady of Good Counsel of Mbarara in Western Uganda. I'm Sister Stella Watsema, a member of the Sisters of Our Lady of Good Counsel of Mbarara. The congregation of the Sisters of Our Lady of Good Counsel of Mbarara was founded by the congregation of the Sisters of Our Lady of Good Counsel of Chicoutimi, based in Canada. Four members of the congregation arrived in Uganda for missionary work in 1937 at the request of Bishop Francis Xavier Lacruchere, a member of the Missionary of Africa, who himself was a Canadian national. The bishop had been appointed by Pope Pius XI as Apostolic Vicar of Rwenzori Vicariate. Overwhelmed by the enormous work of evangelization in the vicariate, he had requested the Superior General of the Sisters of Our Lady of Good Counsel of Chicoutimi in Canada to send sisters to Uganda for a mission. The four sisters who were selected were Joseph Calasanz, Redemptori, Bruno, and Leon. They arrived in Mbarara on November 12, 1937. Like all other missionaries, their first task was to learn the local language and to familiarize themselves with the culture of the people. The community of the faithful gave them five girls to assist them in this. After learning the Runyangore Luchiga language, the sisters got actively involved in the evangelization, mainly as teachers in schools and teachers of catechism. Three of the girls who had helped them to learn the language expressed interest in joining their congregation. And when the Superior General in Canada granted the permission, they were admitted to the postulancy in 1939 under the guidance of Sister Bruno as the novice mistress. They pronounced their first vows in 1945. From that time onwards, many girls joined the congregation. By the 1950s, the number of the African members had substantially grown, leading the superiors in Canada to start preparing them to be an autonomous congregation. In 1957, the group was declared an indigenous autonomous diocesan congregation, erected from the Sisters of Our Lady of Good Counsel of Chicoutimi. It took the name Sisters of Our Lady of Good Counsel of Mbarara and became responsible for its leadership and for the formation of its members. The new congregation elected Sister Bruno, one of the four original sisters from Canada, who had been novice mistress for many of the members, to be its first Superior General. She held that position until 1964, when the first African Superior General, Sister Anna Maria, was elected. Sister Grace Chomjisha is the current Superior General. She explains the charism of the congregation.
1: The charism, which we as Sisters of Our Lady of Good Counsel inherited from the Canadian Sisters of Our Lady of Good Counsel, is obedience out of love, in total surrender to the will of God, and being available for apostolic service to the neighbor.
0: The charism of a religious congregation is its character and identity. Every religious congregation has a spirituality, which is a sum of the guiding values derived from its charism that define how the members relate to God, to one another, and to the world. Sister Chomjisa again.
1: We sisters of Our Lady of Good Counsel for and practice Ignatian spirituality, and more especially, we follow 8-day retreat and 30-day retreat. All the members of the Institute have gone through that retreat. And we make sure that those who are going to have perpetual professional vows, they have to attend 30-day retreat. But we also practice Marian spirituality because we are named after Mary Mother, Our Lady of Good Counsel, and so we constantly respond faithfully to the divine call to embrace evangelical counsels of charity, poverty, and obedience, through which we become available for a living lifestyle through simplicity, humility, following our Mother Mary, who said, yes, we respond to God's call by saying yes every minute, every day, every hour.
0: The Ignatian spirituality that Sister Grace Chomjisha has referred to is a way of religious life rooted in the experiences of Saint Ignatius of Loyola, the founder of the Society of Jesus, whose members are commonly known as the Jesuits. It emphasizes finding God in all things, cultivating interior freedom, actively discerning God's will, and to live a life of service for others. Today, the Congregation of the Sisters of Our Lady of Good Counsel of Mbarara has 308 professed members who are engaged in evangelization in several Catholic dioceses in East and Central Africa.
1: Our sisters are doing a great work in the apostolic area, especially in schools. Our charism is about education, especially education of the youth and in rural areas. We are working in 10 dioceses. In Uganda, there are 6 dioceses: Mbarara Archdiocese, Kabale Diocese, Kasese Diocese, Hoima Diocese, Fort Potro, and Kampala Archdiocese. In Rwanda, we are in one diocese, which is Byumba. In Byumba, we have one secondary school called Merehill High School, and we enhance education of young girls from senior 1 to form 6. In Tanzania, we are in 3 dioceses: Kigoma Diocese, Tabora Archdiocese, and Bukoba Diocese. In Tanzania, we are also in education in secondary schools, education in primary school. We are now trying to be in health centers, and we are working also in the University of the Episcopal Conference of Tanzania. We also offer services in the offices of the bishops. In Tabora Archdiocese, we are working as secretaries and also working in financial department. In Kigoma Diocese, the sisters are also working as secretaries and cashiers in the Department of Finance.
0: While many Catholic religious congregations around the world are experiencing a shortage of vocations, the Sisters of Our Lady of Good Counsel of Mbarara, thanks to God, are still receiving many girls who want to join their congregation. Sister Chomjisha told Vatican Radio that the impact of her congregation on the communities where its members are engaged in evangelization is visible, and this is one of the measures of its success.
1: We have had so many vocations whom we have formed and trained and retained, and they have remained with zeal to serve God among his people. When you see young girls coming to your institute and you are able to form them and they remain focused, you look at it as a success. Most of the success is when you see the impact the sisters do among God's people.
0: That was Sister Grace Chomjisha, the Superior General of the Sisters of Our Lady of Good Counsel of Mbarara. She was speaking online from Barara in Western Uganda. And that was Justice and Peace for this week. I am Sister Stella Watsema.
2: This is a sports roundup and a welcome to the program. My name is Kenyatta Godfrey Kampamba. They just ended 2026 FIFA World Cup, took exactly 39 days to complete. The tournament began on June 11th, 2026, with the opening match in Mexico City and concluded with the final match on Sunday, July 19th, 2026 in East Rutherford in New Jersey in the United States of America. This 39-day window made it the longest tournament in FIFA World Cup history. But FIFA would want the soccer fraternity to understand the fact that the extended timeline was necessary to accommodate a massive change in the tournament's overall format. That saw the whole tournament arrangement expanded from the traditional 32 teams up to a record-breaking 48 teams. The total number of tournament games increased from 64 up to 104 total matches. A new round of 32 knockout stage was introduced, meaning that teams reaching the semifinals had to play 8 matches instead of 7. And as might have been noticed, spacing out the games over 39 days allowed organizers to maintain a strict 3-day rest period between matches for player health and recovery. And I'm sure we are all coming to terms with the fact that Spain are officially the 2026 FIFA World Cup champion after defeating Argentina 1-0 in extra time on Sunday, July 19th, 2026 at New York's New Jersey Stadium. This historic triumph marks Spain's second men's World Cup title in history, ending a 16-year wait since their first victory in 2010. Substitute Ferran Torres scored the game-winning goal in the 160th minute of extra time, assisted by Nico Williams. Argentina's Enzo Fernandez was sent off in the 93rd minute after receiving a second yellow card, forcing the defending champions to play all of extra time shorthanded. It is also worth noting the fact that Spain conceded only one goal during the entire 39-day period, thus securing the tournament's best defensive record. And at game's end, Spain dominated the FIFA individual accolades, with the Adidas Golden Ball, which is the best player of the tournament, going to Rodri. Goalkeeper Unai Simon Young won the Best Goalkeeper or Adidas Golden Glove Award, and the Player Award went to Pau Cubase. With this victory, Spain makes soccer history by becoming the first nation to simultaneously hold both the men's and women's senior FIFA World Cup titles. They also add the world titles to their reigning Euro 2024 and Olympic gold medal crowns. Meanwhile, the match marked a heartbreaking end to Lionel Messi's legendary World Cup career at the age of 39, signaling a symbolic passing of the torch to Spain's 19-year-old gem, Lamine Yamal. Millions of fans subsequently flooded the streets of Madrid in order to welcome the team home during their Kings of the World victory parade. Well, we can now look ahead to the next FIFA World Cup and mention the fact that the world is looking forward to 2030, when Morocco, Spain and Portugal will jointly host the FIFA World Cup. The world's football governing body has described this event as a landmark celebration of the tournament's centenary and a major milestone for global football. The decision, ratified by FIFA in 2024, will see Morocco become the first African nation to co-host the FIFA World Cup, offering the continent a rare opportunity to stage matches at football's biggest event. The 2030 tournament will mark 100 years since the inaugural FIFA World Cup was held in Uruguay in 1930. And in order to commemorate the milestone, FIFA approved a unique hosting arrangement under which Uruguay, Argentina and Paraguay will each host one opening match before the competition shifts to the three principal host nations of Morocco, Spain, and Portugal. FIFA President Gianni Infantino previously described the hosting model as a fitting tribute to the history of the World Cup and the countries that played a role in its origins. The tournament is also set to make history as the first FIFA World Cup to be staged across six countries and three continents. The unprecedented format is intended to honor the competition's origins in South America while showcasing football's global reach a century after the first World Cup kicked off in Montevideo. For many African football stakeholders, Morocco's inclusion among the hosts represents more than a sporting achievement. It is being seen as a recognition of Africa's growing influence in world football and a chance for millions of African fans to experience World Cup football closer to home. And on that note, we come to the end of today's edition of our Sports Roundup. Until next week, at the same time, my name is Kanyanta Godfrey Kampamba.
3: 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Praised be Jesus Christ. Laudetur Jesus Christus.

0: Laudato Jesus Christus, Vatican and World News.
1: In the headlines this Tuesday, the 21st of July, the Vatican Publishing House releases Pope Leo's new book on peace. US Catholic bishops condemn racial bias in immigration enforcement, and an Israeli airstrike kills six members of the same family in Gaza. In the Vatican, I'm Francesca Merlo. The Vatican Publishing House has released a new book by Pope Leo XIV entitled Disarmed and Disarming, Peace is a Gift. The volume, published first in Italian and due to appear in English soon, opens with a previously unpublished text by the Pope and brings together his addresses and reflections on peace since his election on the 8th of May 2025. The book is curated by Italian journalist and television writer Alessandro Banfi, who spoke to Vatican News' Isabella De Carvalho about the significance of gathering the Pope's teachings on peace into a single volume and why their enduring strength lies in the Gospel.
2: The purpose of this book is to offer everyone the opportunity to gain insight into Pope Leo's teachings on peace. In short, the aim is to present the reader with the key messages of Pope Leo's pontificate on peace in a single compact volume, messages organized by chapter, with all his addresses from institutional ones with the diplomatic corps or for the World Day of Peace, to visits to parishes and dialogues with young people in Tor Vergata, underscore the centrality of this theme in Pope Prevost's reflections. Different situation, different emphasis, but a single concern, building dialogues, building bridges and exchanges.